0: Republicans have been engaged in a redistricting arms race.
1: Now the Supreme Court has removed any remaining barriers on how state lawmakers carve up congressional seats.
0: So what comes next, especially with campaigns underway?
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0: I'm Scott Detrow.
1: And I'm Sasha Pfeiffer. Ahead, why so many Americans are applying for Canadian citizenship right now.
2: People have a right to be who they are. And if they can't do it in their home country, well, come to Canada. We'll welcome you.
0: Plus, we'll talk to the Irish rap group Kneecap.
3: I don't think a lot of people know that young people in Belfast speak Irish willingly. And I think that's a big part of our music, is this identity that needs to be seen and heard.
1: We'll hear about a milestone in college sports, the first woman to take the mound in a Division I men's baseball game.
0: And we'll get our critics' take on The Devil Wears Prada 2.
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4: Live from NPR News in Washington, I'm Ryland Barton. Louisiana officials suspended congressional races this week after the Supreme Court invalidated the state's congressional map. Aubrey Juhas of member station WWNO reports candidates and voters are now challenging the decision.
5: Multiple lawsuits have been filed in federal and state courts. Plaintiffs argue Louisiana's governor doesn't have the authority to cancel elections and challenge the move on procedural grounds. Absentee ballots have already been distributed and in some cases returned. In a statement, Louisiana's attorney general said the state had to suspend House races after the Supreme Court ruled its current map an unconstitutional gerrymander. And a lower court told the state this week it can't use the map for any election. The governor's executive order asks the legislature to approve a new map quickly so House primaries can be held in time for the November election. Early voting starts Saturday. For NPR News, I'm Aubrey Juhas in New Orleans.
4: China's ambassador to the UN is urging Iran and the U.S. to reopen the Strait of Hormuz. And he says if the waterway is still closed when President Trump visits China later this month, this will be a major theme of the trip, as NPR's Michelle Kellerman reports.
6: As he takes over the rotating presidency of the UN Security Council, China's ambassador Fu Song says the Strait of Hormuz needs to open as quickly as possible.
7: And that actually applies to both sides. Iran needs to lift its restrictions on the Strait of Hormuz, and the U.S. needs to lift its naval blockade.
6: The Chinese ambassador denies his country is cooperating with Iran's military and calls U.S. sanctions on Chinese ships and companies, quote, illegitimate. He's urging the U.S. and Iran to keep a ceasefire in place and negotiate in good faith. Michelle Kellerman, NPR News, the State Department.
4: Soaring oil prices have boosted Exxon's profits in the real world, but can mess with how they look on paper, as NPR's Camilla Domonoske reports.
8: Big oil companies buy and sell promises for future oil as well as physical barrels of oil. When prices suddenly spike, Exxon logs losses on paper trades and gets profits on physical sales, but the losses show up before the profits, so they're doing even better than the numbers make it seem. Exxon CEO Darren Woods says he expects oil prices to rise further.
9: I think it's obvious to most that if you look at the unprecedented disruption in the world supply of oil and natural gas, the market hasn't seen the full impact of that yet.
8: High oil prices have pushed up gasoline prices in the U.S., made worse in recent days by a refinery outage in the Midwest. Camilla Domonoske, NPR News.
4: The price of gasoline rose another 8% this week. The national average price for a gallon of regular gas is now $4.39. It's NPR News.
10: With Montana News, I'm Sherry Quinn. Indigenous activists are reacting to news that President Donald Trump Thursday issued a presidential border crossing permit for the Bridger Pipeline in north central Montana. Yellowstone Public Radio's Kayla DeRoche reports.
11: The Bridger Pipeline would start in Phillips County, Montana, at the Canadian border and carry Alberta oil sands down through eastern Montana. Fort Peck Assiniboine tribal member and Wolf Point City Councilman Lance Forstar says he fought for years against the Keystone XL pipeline.
12: This was all kind of new to me. I was hoping that it wasn't real and that this was just a rumor.
11: Indigenous activists and environmental groups have been rallying around the public comment period for the Bridger Pipeline's environmental analysis. Forstar says he's disappointed by the presidential approval, but not surprised.
12: That sinking feeling didn't happen this time.
11: A spokesperson with developer Bridger Pipeline says construction is slated to begin in fall 2027. The pipeline still needs several permits to go ahead. In Billings, I'm Kayla DeRoche.
10: Gas prices in Montana saw a 20-cent spike over the past week to an average of $4.09 per gallon, according to AAA Montana's weekly fuel report. Montana drivers are paying 91 cents more than this time last year. The national average for a gallon of gas has spiked 27 cents in 1 week. AAA Mountain West Group spokesperson Doug Johnson says gas prices are the highest they have been in 4 years. 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
0: It's All Things Considered from NPR News. I'm Scott Detrow.
16: And I'm Sasha Pfeiffer. It's been a head-spinning week on the topic of redistricting. On Wednesday, the Supreme Court's conservative majority weakened protections against racial discrimination guaranteed by the Voting Rights Act. That same day, Florida Republican lawmakers passed a new gerrymandered congressional map. To tell us what all this means, we have two members of NPR's voting team, correspondents Hanzi Lawang and Ashley Lopez. Hi to both of you.
17: Hey there.
18: Hey, Sasha.
16: Would you first each start us off and tell us your main conclusions from the Supreme Court's ruling this week? And Ashley, why don't you start?
17: Yeah, well, my takeaway is that redistricting in America is pretty much the Wild West now. There are very few rules lawmakers have to consider when they're drawing up new political districts, and the people who will feel these changes most immediately will be voters who are generally at the whims of where politicians place them. I should also note, this isn't the first time this conservative court has effectively removed one of these guardrails. The situation we are in right now with redistricting actually started in 2019 when they said partisan gerrymandering was not the purview of federal courts.
18: Yeah, the Voting Rights Act Section 2, that's the section the Supreme Court weakened this week. That was basically the main big rule left to follow when drawing maps. And with this Supreme Court ruling, Section 2 is now basically very, very hard, if not impossible, to enforce. So it's arguably just words on a page now.
16: And Hanzi, this week's decision from the Supreme Court struck down a Louisiana congressional map. But in recent months, the same court allowed maps in Texas and California to stand. How do we understand that?
18: Let's start with the case about Louisiana's map. The Supreme Court has changed what was its interpretation of the Voting Rights Act for decades, specifically protections against racial discrimination and redistricting. And under the court's new interpretation, the conservative justices ruled that race was improperly used to draw Louisiana's map, making it an illegal racial gerrymander. For the maps in California and Texas, the court ruled those were partisan gerrymanders. And like Ashley said before, the court effectively considers that fair game. But here's where it gets even more complicated. Let's take a closer look at that Texas case. Last year, a lower court found that race likely played an illegal role in Texas's new congressional map because top state lawmakers publicly suggested that they passed it to get rid of districts where Black and Latino voters make up the majority. But this week, the Supreme Court threw out that ruling with little explanation. And that has raised questions about how the court is playing referee in redistricting.
16: Ashley, right as this week's Supreme Court decision came down, Florida was set to vote on a new congressional map. Did the Supreme Court decision affect Florida's plans?
17: I mean, not really, because Florida's Republican governor, Ron DeSantis, had said he'd been factoring in a ruling in Louisiana's case whenever he was asked about the state's redistricting plans. But when it comes to partisan gerrymandering, this is something DeSantis has been a little more circumspect about, and that's because Florida's constitution outright bans redistricting that favors one party over the other. And so when asked about what prompted Florida's redistricting efforts, DeSantis has said it was demographic changes in the state. This is, of course, a hard sell because this effort was launched right after President Trump set off this explicitly partisan nationwide redistricting battle.
16: Let's talk about the implications, the effects of all this redistricting news, both in the short term and in the long term. Hunzi, would you tell us about the short term impact?
18: Well, in Louisiana, Republican officials say because the Supreme Court found their map is unconstitutional, they need a new congressional map in time for this year's midterms. And so are Republicans in other southern states like Alabama and Tennessee. And Louisiana has gone as far as suspending its congressional primary, and that has led to lawsuits.
17: And I mean, this has surely caused a lot of confusion and chaos in Louisiana. For one, absentee voting is underway. One of the lawsuits Hansi talked about cites that more than 100,000 ballots have been sent out. And early voting starts tomorrow. So all the ballots were already printed, and voters are going to see those slate of House races on their ballot. And even if they cast a vote on those races, barring a successful lawsuit, they won't be counted.
16: Ashley, those are the immediate effects. What about long-term effects for redistricting in the future?
17: I mean, for most states, it might just be too late for them to consider redrawing in time for their primary elections this year. But big picture, I mean, there is very little now to stop lawmakers from changing maps every 2 years. Already, House Minority Leader Hakeem Jeffries said Democrats are eyeing big redraws in some blue states for 2028. So it is very unlikely that there will be anything to stop another drag-out fight for at least the next few cycles, which means voters might have like these ever-changing congressional districts from here on out.
18: You know, we've been talking about redistricting for Congress, but the way the Supreme Court undermined the Voting Rights Act this week, that is sending shockwaves through redistricting for all levels of government. I'm talking about state legislatures, city councils, school boards, and other local government, and that is all worth watching, too.
16: Thanks to both of you for covering this. That's NPR's Hansi Lo Wong and Ashley Lopez.
17: Thank you.
18: You're welcome.
0: If you have a Canadian ancestor, even several generations back, you might now technically be a Canadian citizen if you can prove it. A new Canadian law has removed the one-generation limit on citizenship based on descent. In Maine, where many families have roots north of the border, that has set off a scramble among those seeking a potential exit strategy from the U.S. Maine Public's Ari Snyder reports.
19: At the public library in the small town of Washington, northeast of Portland, Sam sifts through reams of documents tracing his lineage.
20: This is my great-grandfather's death certificate here. He died in Springfield, Massachusetts in the 1960s. So that's my actual Canadian ancestor right there.
19: Sam is a mariner and a farmer. He's also trans and asked that we use only his first name because he fears for his safety. He and his husband began having conversations a few years ago about possibly needing to leave the country after a spike in anti-LGBTQ rhetoric and policy.
20: But in the last probably 6 months to a year particularly, the conversations have been feeling a bit less abstract.
19: Sam knew his family had immigrated to the U.S. from Newfoundland around 1890, but he says the process of seeking Canadian citizenship seemed daunting until the new eligibility rules.
20: It just felt like a golden ticket.
19: The change was sparked by a 2023 court ruling that Canada's one-generation limit on citizenship by descent was unconstitutional. A new law went into effect last December, extending citizenship to those born abroad who can show they are a direct descendant of a Canadian citizen. Amandeep Hire, an immigration lawyer in Vancouver, says millions of U.S. residents could now be eligible, with a particularly high concentration in New England.
21: There was a study done that 20 to 30% of New Englanders are descendants of French Canadians.
19: At the same time, Hire says Canada has been restricting other pathways to citizenship, leading some immigrants and international students to question the fairness of who gets permanent status and who doesn't.
21: There are people here who have paid taxes in Canada, who lived in Canada. Why are they being excluded from any pathway to permanent residence?
19: Canadian immigration authorities say in the six-week period after the law took effect, they received more than 12,000 proof of citizenship applications. It's not clear how many newly minted Canadians will actually make the move north. But one consequence of the new law is a genealogical gold rush for records proving Canadian ancestry. Doug Cochran, a genealogist in Cape Breton, Nova Scotia, says he used to get about 10 research requests a month. Now,
2: I'm getting at least 5 to 6 per day.
19: Cochran says the most urgent calls come from LGBTQ Americans. He puts those requests at the top of the list.
2: Because people have a right to be who they are. And if they can't do it in their home country, well, come to Canada. We'll welcome you.
19: Sam, the Maine resident who's grappling with the question of his own long-term safety and belonging in the U.S. as a trans person, says the prospect of uprooting his life has surfaced a range of emotions.
20: It's great if you want to leave home to seek opportunity elsewhere. I mean, that's how a lot of us got here in the first place, or at least our ancestors did. But it's another thing to leave because it's no longer the home that you thought you had.
19: For now, he's focused on the task at hand, collecting the final documents he needs to complete his application. For NPR News, I'm Ari Snyder in Portland, Maine.

0: Olivia Pichardo made history last week when she took the mound for the Bears in Brown University's men's baseball game against Cornell.
1: First pitch from Pichardo fouled off by Beaulieu for strike one.
0: The fourth-year student became the first woman to play NCAA Division I baseball. She faced just one batter.
2: Here's ESPN with the historic call at the top of the ninth inning.
1: Pichardo comes to the set. The 0-1 pitch is swung on and grounded to short. Picked up by Lewigs. He fires to first for the final out of the game. Pichardo registers the final out on the mound for the Bears.
2: The two New England universities have faced each other almost 150 times over the past 100 years, and this was the first win with a woman on the mound.
0: Pichardo's fastball tops 80 miles an hour. It earned her spots on three U.S. women's national baseball teams, in addition to her spot on the men's team at Brown. She made her collegiate baseball game debut in 2023, swinging against a fellow Rhode Island school.
3: Let's go. And now batting for Brown, number 19, Olivia Pichardo.
2: Pichardo is 5'7" tall, and when she's on the 10-inch pitcher's mound, she stands eye-to-eye with men, including some of the best players in the Ivy League.
0: Now, women have played on men's collegiate baseball teams in the past, though with smaller schools in lower divisions. That paved the way for Pichardo.
2: When she spoke with NPR in 2022, she said she wanted to pay that forward.
4: My reason for playing baseball isn't to be a pioneer, but it definitely... It feels very good to know that I'm now opening up this door for them.
0: A home run.

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4: 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Here's your weather forecast. West of the Divide tonight, partly cloudy, lows in the mid-30s to lower 40s. Tomorrow, mostly cloudy, highs in the upper 60s to mid-70s. Missoula, Polson, Libby, and Eureka, highs tomorrow up to 74 degrees. Kalispell, Whitefish, and Thompson Falls, a high of 71. Butte, Hamilton, and Deer Lodge, the high is 70. Phillipsburg, a high of 65 degrees tomorrow. In central Montana tonight, mostly clear, lows 40 to 45. Saturday, a slight chance of rain through the day, highs 65 to 70. In Great Falls, Helena, and White Sulphur Springs, the high tomorrow is 70. Browning, a high of 63. In southwest Montana tonight, clear skies, lows 30 to 40. Tomorrow, partly cloudy, highs 65 to 70. In Bozeman and Dillon, a high of 70 degrees tomorrow. 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Thanks for being here tonight, and have a great weekend.
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6: 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I'm Scott Detrow.
7: And I'm Juana Summers. On the new album, Fenian, Irish hip-hop trio Kneecap is reclaiming a word from their native language. Fenian originally meant ancient Irish warrior. Then it was embraced by Irish rebels fighting for freedom from the British. But more recently,
8: in modern times, it was used as a derogatory slur against Irish people in the north. If you're Irish, you're called a Fenian. It was kind of like that you were backwards or uncivilized.
7: That's Kneecap's Mowgli Bop.
8: I think this comes back to the power of language and the politics of language, of how certain terminology is used, especially in the colonial context, to demean the subjects, to justify oppression.
7: The group is based in Belfast, the capital of Northern Ireland, which is part of the UK. They rap primarily in Irish, with English woven throughout.
8: I don't think a lot of people know that young people in Belfast speak Irish willingly. And I think that's a big part of our music, is this identity that needs to be seen and heard.
7: Kneecap's political messages extend beyond Ireland. The trio is probably best known for their pro-Palestinian activism and for being outspoken critics of Israel.
9: The Palestinian cause is very close to the Irish people's hearts.
7: Mokara is another member of Kneecap.
9: After 800 years of colonialism, we watch what's happening in the Middle East and we relate to it.
7: There's been a backlash against the group for their viewpoints. Several countries have banned them from entering or performing there. Also, there has been legal trouble. While recording Fenian, Mokara spent time in court over a terrorism charge for allegedly displaying a Hezbollah flag during a show. He denies the charge, and the case was ultimately dismissed. Mokara says his legal problems disrupted the making of the album, but also shaped it.
10: In hindsight, they weren't hindrances at all. They were actually massive inspirations and influences for the album.
7: I sat down with Mowgli Bob and Mo Cara, two-thirds of the group, to learn more about what drives Kneecap to make music, beginning with their earliest influences.
8: Ireland is such a small country, like we're kind of influenced by so many different genres. One of the genres would be like rebel music, which is a type of folk music that is geared towards rebellion. Of course, there's a band called the Rubber Bandits, which were a hip-hop duo from Limerick. Who were like one of the first hip-hop groups to use like Irish accents and Irish colloquial terms in their hip-hop. So that was definitely a big influence when I was growing up in my teens. Like, how can we depend on our own culture and our own crack to create music?
9: Understandably, everybody who was rapping in Ireland at the time were using American accents or emulating American culture. They were the first to do it. That wasn't all braggadocious, because I don't know how much you know, but Irish people were very, very self-deprecating. We're the opposite of braggadocious. So, like, as much as we love hip-hop and storytelling, being braggadocious is not something that comes naturally to us.
10: I wonder, what do you say to the critics out there who suggest that your music amplifies political violence? What do you say to people who hold that view?
8: I think they're very like fast to criticize us, and not so fast to criticize all these factories that create weaponry that is used in Israel. And I think that is, they are the biggest people who need to be criticized, and not bands. But I think they want to look at bands instead of looking at the actual people who benefit from this. There's a big profit being made in this war.
10: Your band has become well-known among fans as well as critics for your outspoken comments about Israel's war in Gaza, the plight of the Palestinian people. Can you talk about that? Do you have any regrets about being so vocal?
9: What would I regret?
10: I mean, you guys have seen consequences. For example, losing your North American visa sponsor. There's been media scrutiny.
9: That never happened. We didn't lose our North American visas. There's massive like miscommunication and misinformation about that. What happens is like we did have like our promoters at the time, and we kind of decided, you know, mutually to move along to another promoter, and then this kind of kicked off that we decided, okay, let's not apply for visas right now. We were never denied visas or had our visas stripped. Like, I mean, you have to understand, and I think what I'm about to say, it may be very hard for Americans to understand this, but we're Irish, like, and we grew up here as Britain's first colony. At the end of the day, we understand colonialism. We have been subject to forced starvation, which was called a famine, the same thing that we witnessed a few years ago in Gaza and still witness. That is something that, as an Irish person, it sparks something in your DNA. It's not in your nature, and you're not willing to stay silent and watch this happen to other people. We watch what's happening in the Middle East, and we relate to it. Maybe it's not on the exact same level because of how technology has advanced now. We were never born from the skies. But I just would push Americans to kind of at least strive to understand where we're coming from there.
10: I mean, politics are so present throughout this album. I want to ask you on this topic specifically about the song Palestine. It features a Palestinian rapper and lyrics that say in part, "We won't stop until everyone is free." Tell us about that song.
8: Yeah, I mean, Palestine has been something that we've been involved with like before Kneecap. Growing up as a teenager, we used to go to protests and stuff. And in 2018, we helped my brother, who started a gym at the Ada refugee camp in Palestine, West Bank. So then he met his fiancée there. She's from Ramallah, and she was friends with Fauzi. It was always a part of our aim for us to have a Palestinian on the album and to give them an opportunity to use our platform.

0: So it was very important for us to make that connection, and thankfully we haven't met Fousey yet, but online on the internet we had conversations with him. Again, it's to show that the parallels between Irish history and Palestinian history, to hear them both side by side, I think is a very powerful thing.
1: I wonder, do either of you have a favourite song on this album?
0: Oh, that's a tough one. A few.
2: Irish Goodbye is the best, but I can't give you the description why.
0: Yeah. That's because I'm on.

0: Tell us about Irish Goodbye.
1: We were in the studio with Dan. Somebody sent me a documentary which featured us as children with my parents. And it's the first time I've seen my ma in like a video with us as children. So that's kind of inspired the idea of Irish Goodbye. She's been dead a few years now, but I think it's only after a few years that you get to process like death and look back at kind of fun times or just normal times. And the song is kind of a reflection on like, it's not all the like crazy moments you miss in life with people. It's kind of the mundane, boring stuff you miss, like sitting in after dinner, talking after dinner, or walking to the shop or walking around the park. So it's kind of reflecting that there is how much you miss the mundane stuff in life when you share it with somebody that you love.
0: Yeah. It's a really beautiful song.
1: Thank you.
2: We've been speaking with Mokara and Mowgli Bop from the Irish hip-hop trio Kneecap. Thank you so much.
1: Thank you very much. Appreciate it.
3: Okay, all right. Very much.
1: Slan. Thank you.
3: Slan.
2: Israel has denied accusations that its policies have led to starvation in Gaza and says restrictions on food aid were designed to prevent it from falling into the hands of Hamas militants.
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4: 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I'm Scott Detrow.
10: And I'm Sasha Pfeiffer. Many parents want less screen time for their kids, and a growing number of states and school districts are restricting screens in classrooms.
11: All of his classmates were scrolling YouTube shorts, playing Fortnite battles during class. He just absolutely couldn't concentrate.
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12: Live from NPR News in Washington, I'm Janine Herbst. Today marks 60 days since the Trump administration formally notified Congress of the war with Iran. That's the legal deadline to gain approval from lawmakers to continue the conflict. But as NPR's Franco Ordonez reports, top officials argue hostilities with Iran have ended, despite the continued presence of U.S. forces in the region.
13: Under the War Powers Act, President Trump is supposed to get congressional approval of a conflict once the 60-day deadline is reached, or is required to withdraw U.S. forces. Trump announced major combat operations against Iran in late February, but the White House and Defense Secretary Pete Hegseth said that hostilities stopped with the implementation of the ceasefire, and that there has been no exchange of fire between the U.S. and Iran since April 7th. After 2 months of fighting, the two sides remain in a high-stakes standoff that is having major impacts on the global economy. Neither the U.S. nor Iran wants the bombing to resume, but both continue to make demands that the other side will not accept. Franco Ordonez, NPR News, The White House.
12: A federal appeals court has temporarily suspended telemedicine access to the abortion pill mifepristone. The Fifth Circuit Court of Appeals granted a stay in a suit brought by Louisiana against the Food and Drug Administration. The state is seeking to roll back rules allowing the drug to be prescribed by phone or online and then sent through the mail. Doctors say prescribing it in person is unnecessary, and requiring that makes it harder to access the procedure. Drug makers are expected to appeal this decision to the Supreme Court, which threw out the last mifepristone case without changing access. 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
3: The Trump administration wants to repeal the roadless rule to better fight wildfire. But researchers see some downsides. MTPR's Alice Julin has more with a sneak peek at our upcoming bonus podcast episode of The Wide Open.
14: Roadless areas are part of the vast network of national forests across the country. The majority are in the West. They were protected about 25 years ago to preserve intact forest habitats and avoid human disturbances like logging, road construction, and vehicle traffic. The Trump administration plans to repeal the rule, saying road construction is needed to fight and prevent wildland fire. But scientists like Phil Higuera, a fire ecologist at the University of Montana, say it's not that simple.
15: Any policy just starts with the rationale of less fire is better, sets us off in the wrong direction.
14: Higuera was part of a group of over 30 researchers that wrote a letter opposing the repeal of the roadless rule. He says ecosystems across the West are adapted to naturally occurring fire and desperately need it. He agrees fires that threaten people and homes should be fought. But he says roadless areas are some of the last remaining places where fires can burn naturally. In Missoula, I'm Ellis Julin.
3: The Wide Open episode on the roadless rule will be out Monday. Montana's attorney general is assuming responsibility of the Gallatin County Attorney's Office after clashing with the county attorney over federal immigration enforcement. Attorney General Austin Knutson's office announced Thursday that he will invoke supervisory control of the attorney's office. The move follows a Gallatin County Attorney Office refusal to provide private information directly to federal immigration authorities in October 2025. Gallatin County Attorney Audrey Cromwell said the matter was a civil, non-criminal request that conflicted with state privacy laws. In his letter announcing supervisory control, Knutson directs the Gallatin County Attorney's Office and other local agencies to answer all requests from federal immigration authorities and submit weekly status updates to his office. Knutson also demands the office surrender any related documents as part of an investigation into the county attorney's stance on ICE. This is MTPR.
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18: 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I'm Sasha Fiver.
4: And I'm Scott Detrow. The Trump administration has released a lengthy report on what it calls anti-Christian bias in the federal government. It details numerous instances that it says are examples of the Biden administration persecuting Christians for their beliefs. With me now to talk about the report is NPR religion correspondent Jason DeRose. Hey, Jason.
19: Hello.
4: Let's dig into what the report found. What are some of the examples of bias it cited?
19: Well, first, Scott, some context. President Trump called for this report in an executive order just weeks after he returned to office, and a Department of Justice task force looked at 17 federal departments and agencies and has now put out this 200-plus page report. Among other things, it says Biden's Justice Department pursued, quote, aggressive prosecutions against Christian demonstrators at clinics where abortions are performed, but responded, quote, less aggressively to attacks on Christian pregnancy resource centers. Those are places that dissuade women from having abortions. Here's another example. The report says the previous administration imposed disproportionately heavy fines on a Christian university, which the Department of Education under Biden accused of functioning as something of a diploma mill. And it compares that with lower fines against Penn State and Michigan State for sex abuse scandals at those schools.
4: So those are some specific cases. What does the report say about broader policies, things that, you know, people might call culture war issues?
19: Well, that's a sizable part of what this report focused on. One example is that the Biden administration tried to, quote, mandate an adoption of a view on sexual orientation and gender ideology with limited religious exceptions. Now, what that means is the report says anti-discrimination laws should have greater exemptions for religious beliefs. So if, say, a county clerk were opposed to same-sex marriage for religious reasons, she'd not have to, say, sign her name to a marriage license for a gay or lesbian couple.
4: You mentioned that this is something that President Trump signaled very early on. A lot of conservative Christian groups have been waiting for this report. How are they reacting to it?
19: Well, they're pleased for the most part. Jeremy Dice is senior counsel with the conservative Christian legal group First Liberty Institute. He says many of these recommendations in the report have already been implemented, such as how the Trump administration allows for broad accommodation for people declining COVID vaccines for religious reasons.
20: We know that it has restored religious liberty to the workplace, and we want to carefully recognize the rights of conscience of our employees. And so we're going to take a careful look at how we accommodate people of faith within our workforce.
19: Dice says he hopes greater religious accommodation will also now be picked up at the state level.
4: What about people who worked in the Biden administration? What are they saying?
19: Well, Melissa Rogers served as the head of the White House Office on Faith-Based Initiatives under Biden. She calls this report from the Trump Justice Department absurd.
21: What the DOJ document is largely doing is not even trying to present even an arguable allegation of targeting or discrimination, but rather pointing to certain differences over law and policy between an administration and certain religious communities.
19: She says describing disagreements over law and policy as being anti-Christian is deeply troubling because it actually privileges one way of being Christian, a conservative one.
4: Any sense what the administration will do with this report next?
19: Well, no real call for additional actions because, as Dice says, the Trump administration has already essentially reversed what it says the Biden administration was doing to persecute Christians.
4: Let's just zoom out and put this report in a broader perspective of how the administration has been talking about religion.
19: Well, this report, Scott, uses the term traditional Christian over and over again throughout how it discusses defending Christian beliefs. Now, many of the concerns in this report, abortion, vaccines, LGBTQ rights, are the concerns of conservative white evangelicals who are an important base for Donald Trump, a base of support for him. The report also describes Christians as something of a persecuted minority. But, you know, Scott, in reality, two-thirds of Americans identify as Christian, and that's definitely not a minority.
4: That is NPR religion correspondent Jason DeRose. Thank you so much.
19: You're welcome.
22: Los Angeles has joined a growing number of states and school districts reevaluating how much time kids spend in front of screens. Last week, the L.A. School Board approved a measure that will limit technology in classrooms by this fall. And parents across the country who want less screen time for their children are pushing legislators to keep up. NPR's Sequoia Carrillo has the story.
23: Lila Bayok is raising two boys in the second largest school district in the country. Last year, when her oldest was 11, she started to worry about how much time he was spending on his school-issued iPad. It seemed like he wasn't allowed to go anywhere without it.
24: He was one day penalized for not having his iPad.

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1: Absolutely couldn't concentrate.
2: Biox started talking to fellow parents and quickly formed Schools Beyond Screens, an advocacy group with thousands of parents, at first in LA and now expanding around the country. She says every time she talks to a new parent, they all ask the same question.
1: This is an emergency. What can we do about it?
2: The school board's decision in the Los Angeles Unified School District will restrict screen time for all grade levels, with a particular focus on eliminating it for elementary age students. The move is an about face for a district that, since the pandemic, has focused on bringing technology into its schools. The shift aligns with a flurry of recent state movement. Since January, Alabama, Tennessee, Utah, and Virginia have passed some form of legislation intended to limit screens in the classroom, with more than 10 other states considering similar measures.
3: I feel like LA is really like the pendulum swing of like, yeah, this is like in the works now.
2: That's T. Philip Nichols, an associate professor at Baylor University, who studies technology's role in public education. He says all the recent activity is a shocking but welcome surprise. He worries about the proliferation of laptops, tablets, and interactive whiteboards in schools.
3: These aren't just neutral tools. They shape the ways that we think. They shape the ways that we communicate.
4: I think it's sort of a false equivalency there.
2: That's Tracy Weeks, Senior Director of Education Policy and Strategy at the education technology company Instructure. She says rushing to broadly ban screen time in schools is rash.
4: It's sort of throwing the baby out with the bathwater.
2: She argues that doom scrolling or passively watching videos are different from the interactive activities that many teachers use to keep kids engaged with their digital tools. Kathy Steinhoff is a Democratic state representative in Missouri, where the House recently passed a Republican-led bill on limiting tech in learning. As a former teacher, Steinhoff says she was dubious at first.
5: When I saw that bill and I was like, oh, there's no way that I could get behind this.
2: She was unhappy placing more of a burden on teachers.
5: Teaching is a bit of an art. And when you try to make it more of a checklist, it loses its flair. It loses its ability to really, I think, have a meaningful education for our kids.
2: But the version that passed was much more loose, allowing districts to create their own policies. Missouri's bill still has to make it through the state Senate, and if it does, it wouldn't go into effect until 2027. LA, on the other hand, is hoping to have a new policy in place by the fall. Sequoia Carrillo, NPR News.

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1: This is National Native News. I'm Jill Freitas. Anchorage police have identified the person found deceased last week in the Spinard area of Anchorage as 19-year-old Kelly Hunt. Police say Hunt was discovered outdoors on April 20th near the 3500 block of Lewis Drive. Next of kin have been notified. According to investigators, Hunt had arrived in Anchorage on January 6th and was staying at a residence on Oregon Drive. She left that home the following morning, January 7th. 4 days later, on January 11th, Hunt was reported missing to Anchorage police. Detectives were assigned to investigate her disappearance. More than 3 months later, officers responded to a call just before 9 a.m. on April 20th, where Hunt's body was found outside in a Spinard neighborhood. The Anchorage Police Department says the death remains under investigation. The state medical examiner will determine the official cause of death. No arrests have been made at this time. In a statement, Police Chief Sean Case acknowledged the impact of the loss, saying, quote, "We acknowledge the loss for family members and for the community. This case remains under investigation, and we ask for understanding and patience as detectives continue their work with urgency and accuracy," end quote. Police are asking anyone with information related to the case to come forward as the investigation continues. With the rise of AI, indigenous people around the world are growing more concerned about data sovereignty. The Mountain West News Bureau's Hannah Merzbach has more on a recent conference on the topic in Tucson, Arizona.
2: One attendee was Bert Dillabaugh,

0: a member of the Cheyenne River Sioux tribe who works for an organization focused on indigenous data sovereignty. He says at the last conference in 2024, people were still trying to understand the concept. Now, as AI scrapes data from the internet, including traditional knowledge, they're ready to take action.
1: Since AI is here to stay, now is the time to be planning for it before it's too late.
0: The mission is to protect indigenous data, everything from genetics to language, from being exploited.
1: It's some outside entity, whether it be the federal government or a university or some corporation, wanting to get data from tribes.
0: He says tribes can protect their data with policies that govern access, or by creating systems to store it within indigenous nations. For National Native News, I'm Hannah Mersbach.
2: Three tribal organizations from the Yukon-Kuskokwim Delta have launched a new resource page for their ongoing salmon advocacy partnership. The Association of Village Council Presidents, the Yukon River Intertribal Fish Commission, and the Kuskokwim River Intertribal Fish Commission have launched a partnership called the Arctic Yukon-Kuskokwim Tribal Consortium, or AYKTC, in 2002. A press release from the organization says the goal is to protect the ways of life associated with salmon by focusing on policy and advocacy rooted in science and indigenous knowledge. The tribal organizations have shown public support for a State Board of Fisheries proposal that would reduce salmon fishing time in Area M, and have advocated for bycatch caps and migratory corridor closures in the Bering Sea pollock trawl fishery. Its new website, salmonpeople.org, serves as a center for testimonials and resources for salmon advocacy. It features a collection of news stories and accounts documenting the impact of Western Alaska salmon crashes on the lives of people who live in the region. It also aims to be a landing page where people can learn about current fisheries policies and engage in advocacy. This story was provided by KYUK's Samantha Watson. I'm Jill Freitas.

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1: Hear that? Tribal college faculty do so much. One can't say it all here. Nothing but respect. Visit mosttheorjobdescription.com. The American Indian College Fund supports this program.
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5: With Montana News, I'm Sherry Quinn. MTPR is airing interviews with candidates running for federal office in 2026. Today, we have a conversation between MTPR's Shaylee Rager and Ulani Bankhead, a Democrat running for the U.S. Senate.
6: Ulani, thanks so much for coming in today.
7: Thank you so much for having me.
6: Why are you the best person for this job?
7: Why I chose to run is actually because of my past experience. So over the last 22 years, I'm a retired lieutenant colonel, special agent. I was a senior Pentagon bodyguard. And I have a network of amazing people in D.C. that actually have the community's best interests at heart that get things done. What I bring is proven experience in D.C. I understand the system. I know what needs to be changed. I understand the budgets. And Montana needs relief now, not in 2 years after a new candidate kind of figures out how D.C. operates.
6: What motivates you to be in public service?
7: Well, I'm third generation military, so my family has served this country going back as far as World War II. Even my dog is a police member, so she's a retired police canine. She finds digital media evidence in child exploitation cases. But I was raised to believe that if you have something to offer your community, you do it. Since I was a little girl, I really hated bullies. And so I'm always just kind of drawn to those spaces where if there's a bully present, I want to be the impediment that prevents them from exercising abusive power over our communities. So yeah, it's always been about loving on our community and protecting the vulnerable. And that's just what I was taught.
6: I'd like to talk about some issues. How should Congress address the cost of healthcare in the U.S.?
7: The healthcare conversation is very layered, right? First and foremost, we have to get venture capital out of our healthcare system. They're running it like a profit first business when it should be people first. The second thing is I understand how military budgets work. We get a budget every year. If you don't spend all of your budget by the end of the fiscal year, they take what you didn't spend and then you get less the next year. And so there's a rush at the end of every fiscal year to spend on whatever, whether it's flat screen TVs or you know, whatnot. And we can return that money back to the federal government and the taxpayers. We can steward it differently, and we would be talking about literally hundreds of billions of dollars. So we can do that with no impact to the national security mission. So that's one really easy way that we could reallocate taxpayer funds to serving the community better through healthcare, which we desperately need an overhaul on.
6: Where do you stand on the Trump administration's approach to immigration enforcement, and what role should Congress have in immigration enforcement?
7: I am opposed to the current immigration policy. We are a country of immigrants, first and foremost. So unless you're Native American, you or your ancestors immigrated here at some point, and there was a process to get in. And unfortunately, right now, the immigration process for years has just been bogged down in bureaucracy and red tape. And so even people who are trying to do it the right way, it takes years and a lot of money for them to get approvals. So we need to revamp that system. But I also think that the administration is capitalizing on some language and some rhetoric that mischaracterizes the nature of the majority of the immigrant stories coming in, right? So listen, at the end of the day, everybody agrees that you cannot violate the laws of the country, right? I'm a retired federal law enforcement agent. I've worked with Homeland Security. 100% agree. It should be done legal and above board. At the same time, they are human beings who are just trying to do the very best that they can. And so we need to find a better balance on maintaining the laws, but also being the beacon of light and hope that America is for the world.
6: What do you make of President Trump engaging the U.S. in war with Iran?
7: I, as a retired lieutenant colonel counterintelligence agent, absolutely do not support this war in Iran. A little bit of my background in terms of my military service. So I was a human intelligence operator with special operations. So the people in the movies with the briefcases full of money and they're meeting with their informants in secret is what I used to do, targeting senior al-Qaeda leaders. I just rewrote last year the counterintelligence policy for the entire Air Force on how we train to fight wars. So I have a little bit of understanding of this entire process. And ultimately, the administration violated the law in two ways. First is they did not seek congressional approval. And second, international law dictates that each country is sovereign and we cannot go in to another country unless there's potential attack or if we're attacked first. And even the administration itself has said there was no imminent threat. So all around, this war is very illegal. And I really don't know any veterans that disagree with that.
6: What do you believe is a top priority for constituents in Montana?
7: Without a doubt, the number one thing we've heard is housing, and a very close second is healthcare.
6: Thanks for taking the time today, Alani.
7: Thank you so much.
5: That was Shaylee Rager speaking with Alani Bankhead, a Democrat running for the U.S. Senate. This is MTPR.
8: Seagrass meadows are among the world's most valuable underwater habitats. They play a vital role in tackling climate change by absorbing carbon dioxide. But the seagrass itself is under threat from rising sea temperatures. This is Climate Watch from the BBC.
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15: Why can't we just stop emitting carbon altogether?
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8: I'm Caroline Steele, and this week we're on the east coast of the United States. The BBC's Ben Wyatt spoke to Professor Stephen J. Tomasetti from the University of Maryland, Eastern Shore.
17: We're, as a team, working on eelgrass. It's the foundational seagrass species of the U.S. East Coast, essentially.
18: They're not the flashy coral reefs, but they serve a lot of the same function.
19: This is Katie Tanner, a PhD student working on the project under Stephen's guidance.
18: These vegetated ecosystems provide the physical structure for a lot of biodiversity. We have seahorses. I've seen sharks out in the eelgrass meadows. It's a lot of shellfish, but also a lot of culturally important fish species.
19: All in all, it's a very useful plant to have around, only it's fast disappearing. Stephen's team turned to genetic science for help.
20: My name is Stephanie Kamel, and I'm a professor in the Department of Biology and Marine Biology at the University of North Carolina, Wilmington, and I'm the genomics lead on this project.
19: So, in some meadows challenged by higher temperatures, a small number of plants have been mutating or changing genomically.
20: When we're talking about genomic change, at the very basic level, we're asking, have there been changes to that DNA sequence? Does that change enable me to be taller, live longer, be more heat resistant? So when I go out and sample seagrasses, I sequence the genome and I will find change has occurred in a gene that regulates heat shock.
19: By comparing the DNA of the variants with that of normal eelgrass, the team using Stephanie's data can now focus their attention on harvesting just the seeds that contain heat-resistant genes before replanting them in dying meadows. It was this technique that Katie used to seed her new eelgrass meadows last year.
18: Around March, when all the pollination has occurred and seeds are developing, we then go out and we pluck these reproductive shoots. They kind of look like green beans, and then hold on to them until they're ready to germinate, to grow. Then it's just a matter of moving them to where they need to be. So our hand in the genetics is very low tech. It's really just moving seeds around at the right time.
19: And to find out how those meadows were coming along, it was time to put on some waders.
18: Oh, yeah.
21: It's coming up to my hips. The eelgrass, what kind of depth does that normally grow in?
18: Anywhere from like a couple inches to
10: 6 feet, maybe?
19: The water today is too murky to see the sprouting grass, but Katie hopes the meadow will not only have regrown, but will then also flourish in the hot temperatures of the summer. If it does, the team are that bit closer to securing the future of eelgrass meadows in Maryland. The effort here is costing $300,000 over 5 years, but for Stephanie, it's taxpayer money well spent.
20: We need to take a much more active role in managing our ecosystems. We're really not sitting back. We're like, okay, we're going to try these things, because the absence of that is we're just going to let seagrass loss continue. I mean, we can't let that happen.
8: Professor Stephanie Kamel talking to Ben Wyatt in Maryland. And that was Climate Watch from the BBC.
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11: 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KUMW, Dillon. 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KUKL, Kalispell. KDWG, Dillon. KEUK, Eureka. 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
12: It's time for You Must Remember This, the music of the Great American Songbook. Frank and Ella, Tony and Sarah, Mel and Billy, and a few modern interpretations. I'm Alan Setcher, your host.

0: documentary.
1: So we start tonight with a production statement. You must remember this has been on the air at Montana Public Radio for 19 years, heading into 20. And over the course of the time, the intro always listed Mel Torme as one of the greats. But over the course of those 19 years, we've never once featured Torme in a program. Oh, a couple of songs here and there, but never featured him. And Torme is really the Renaissance man of American popular song. He was not just a singer. No, no. He had an amazing repertoire of talents. He had an acting career beginning at age 4. His first film at RKO, Higher and Higher, was also Sinatra's first, and he was still a teenager. He wrote fiction and nonfiction books, countless articles, and television scripts. He wrote over 250 songs. He was an excellent drummer and a pianist. Yet Torme's reputation has really suffered in comparison with Sinatra and Tony Bennett.

0: Thank you.
1: Will Friedwald, the best of the biographers of the great jazz musicians and singers, wrote this about Torme. He was a unique figure in the world of American popular song. No one understood songs better than he did, and nobody explored them as completely. He could sing anything with intelligence and daring, and put together a medley that was like a brilliant crash course in popular music. And he could write a mean song. He wouldn't compromise his style or his repertoire. And for all that, he isn't given his due today. Mel Torme lived and performed his own way and left behind a recorded legacy that is unsurpassed in taste, class, and talent. Wow.

Bennett and Sinatra sang songs that I wanted to listen to over and over again. But Torme sang to my soul.

0: Mel Robbins, a New York disc jockey, gave the title The Velvet Fog to Tourmé. I have no idea what he meant by it. And Tourmé had a love-hate relationship with the term, but made some peace with it when he named his biography It Wasn't All Velvet.
1: It isn't by chance that I happen to be

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Living our dreams on the hill.

In 1943, at age 17, Torme was the vocalist and the drummer in the Chico Marx Orchestra. When the Marx Orchestra disbanded, Torme's next step was to join with a group of L.A. college students who called themselves the School Kids. The group eventually became the Meltones. In the 3 years till their disbandment, the group was quite successful. Some 16 years later, Torme reassembled the group, and the results were terrific.

And suppose we wrap up this first half hour with one of Torme's most popular songs, upbeat and nice.

0: And hang in there, because we'll be right back.
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0: You're tuned to You Must Remember This, the music of the Great American Songbook. And our feature tonight is Mel Torme.
4: Here are a couple of songs that we've been requested to do in the album, ladies and gentlemen, that I'm guilty of writing.

0: troubles away. Just a grin gets you in on this day of the year when there's nothing but cheer to share at the county fair.
1: Mel Torme wrote a song at age 16 while he was still in high school, song titled Lament to Love. It was a huge hit for Harry James, who in turn tried to recruit the young Torme into his band, especially as a drummer. But there were child labor laws in California, and Torme didn't make the band. It was the first of 250 songs that he wrote. His very, very most popular song, I'm sure you've listened to it year in and year out and never thought, who is the author? Well, this particular song was written on a hot July day in 45 minutes in the desert in California.

Did you really know that Torme wrote it? Torme wrote a number of concept albums, similar to Gordon Jenkins' Manhattan Tower, written in the late 40s. There was an album of songs all about New York, another album of songs all about California. He also did an album of Duke Ellington Count Basie songs. Here's an example.

How about that, Duke? Some of you may not quite remember Mel Torme, but I'll give you a strange way to remember him. Remember the TV series Night Court? Well, in his acting career, Torme appeared often on Night Court. The judge, Harry Anderson, was a big fan of Mel Torme, and I think 9 times Torme showed up to appear in Night Court. And to continue with Torme music, he did an entire concept album of songs associated with Fred Astaire, like this one.

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1: Can't take that away from me.
2: Torme recorded a few albums with jazz pianist George Shearing.

0: I do need to mention the role that Marty Paich played in Torme's life. He was an arranger and a conductor and a friend, and Torme thought he hung the moon. The major question we need to ask is what separated Torme from Sinatra and Bennett? The answer is very simple. Jazz. I cannot recall in all the records I've heard from Bennett and Sinatra any type of jazz. They were great at what they did, but they were mostly vocalists. Torme was of a different story.
1: Nothing's possible, I have found. When your chin is on the ground, you pick yourself up, brush yourself.

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It's a little instrumental. It's called Bernie's Tune. So Al and I thought that maybe together we'd take a little crack at doing it instrumentally. We hope that you enjoy it.

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Critics say that he and Ella lead the list. Try this one with Jerry Mulligan, George Shearing, and Tormé himself.

A Torme piece instead of the theme song, this time. Sinatra you liked, Tony Bennett perhaps you loved, Mel Torme I've adored since I saw him in concert in the 50s. We've really enjoyed this moment. So, till the very next time, this is Alan Setcher saying, bye now.

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1: I'm Dr. Anthony Lizowitz, and this is Climate Connections. If you use social media, you've likely seen heated online arguments, outrageous posts, or conflicting news about climate change.
2: It's just very prevalent that people will share emotionally exciting information that they find that isn't truthful. And there are lots of bad actors out there who want to share bad information.
1: Jennifer McCarron of the Sierra Club says reading this can make people feel confusion or despair. So she leads a team of more than 1,300 volunteers who are fighting back, not by arguing with online trolls, but by uplifting truthful content. Each week, her team sends a few accurate social media posts to these volunteer climate truth tellers and asks them to flood the comments. The volunteers share why they care about the issue or how it affects their own community.
2: This may seem small, but actually helps influence platform algorithms to boost the visibility on those posts and help ensure that good information gets seen by more people.
1: And it's an approach anyone can use.
2: Weighing in with positive, truthful interaction is important not only because of the social media algorithms, but because other people will see your comment. And then if they agree with you, but they don't feel like speaking up, they'll know that they're not alone too.
1: Climate Connections is produced by the Yale Center for Environmental Communication. To learn more about climate change, visit climateconnections.org.

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And a glorious good evening to you. Glorious evening in Western Montana here. Welcome to tonight's Peasant Job. I'm tonight's host, Rigel Bankshot. We're listening to, and I'm blabbing blasphemously over Miles Davis here off of Tribute to Jack Johnson and Right Off. Featuring John McLaughlin on guitar. With thanks to Sly Stone. And we started out the first set of the evening with a song entitled Lakeside by Blue Mountain out of Oxford, Mississippi. After which we had Bonnie Prince Billy and Lie Down in the Light. I believe I will. I might even lie down in the dark with that moon being so fat up there. Dave Mason after that, the late lamented Mr. Dave Mason, and Only You Know and I Know. Mavis Staples after that, and Eyes on the Prize. Defaction after that, and his version of Down in the Boondocks, followed by the Wood Brothers, and Line Those Pockets. Fantastic Negrito after that with The Suit That Won't Come Off. And that brings us up to Miles Davis, which is going to bring us in turn to Manu Chao. Please stay tuned.

Right now we're listening to Lebanese oud player Anwar Brahim and a number entitled Blue Jewels. And we started this second set of the evening out with Manu Chao and River Huai, after which we had El León featuring Rudy de Anda, and that was a session under the name of Adrian Quesada. Adrian Quesada is an Austin musician who has a magic touch for everything he touches. I got turned on to him via Orquestra Fantasma, which is a well-named band. And again, everything that Mr. Quesada does, it just has that magic touch about it. After that, we had the Bongo Hop and Jashu, followed by Cedric Burnside and Love is the Key. Azrak followed that with an interesting take on the old blues chestnut, Baby Please Don't Go. And that brought us up to Anwar Brahim here and Blue Jewels.

0: 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And now they've got an update.
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Yeah, I know. Here I am blabbing over a perfectly good, quite good jazz composition, a quite well done jazz composition. This is Charles Lloyd's version of Ornette Coleman's Ramblin'. And I know. It's pretty philistinic of me to be talking over it, but you know, I mean, hey, you can go out and hear some live jazz in these parts hereabouts at Jazzula this weekend. So if you get frustrated with my compromising your listening experience, go out and check it out live. We started this set out with The Pet Parade by the Fruit Bats, after which Sonia de los Santos' version of David Bowie's Man Who Sold the World, The Delegators with Nowhere to Run, Danielia Cotton and her version of the Rolling Stones' Gimme Shelter, Tumblin' Dice, another Stones song done there by Johnny Copeland, and then Mark Lanegan and Nick Cave off of a tribute album to Jeffrey Lee Pierce of the Gun Club. And Mr. Pierce's Go Tell the Mountain. After that, the old 97's My 2 Feet and Randall Bramblett with Whatever That Is. Well, let's see whatever happens when I push this button here.

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There I go again, interrupting a perfectly good song. That was John David Souther, and my apologies to late Mr. Souther. I had always wanted to see him live, and now I can only hear him live, despite the fact that he's dead. That was a live recording of his song entitled The Secret Handshake of Fate. And tune in to Rigel, the Rigel version of Passing Job at a future date, and perhaps we'll listen to the whole song together. It's a good one. We started this last set of the evening out with the Charles Lloyd Quartet and their version of Ornette Coleman's Ramblin', after which we had Jonathan Wilson and his version of Quicksilver Messenger Service's Just for Love. Chuck Prophet after that and his own song, It's a Good Day to Be Alive, the D-Lines with a counterpoint to that entitled I'm Just a Ghost. And that brought us up to J.D. Souther and The Secret Handshake of Fate, which brings us up here to this instrumental that I'm taking the liberty to blab over. Version of Weather Report's Birdland, done here by the Bruce Caffin Quartet. Do stay tuned. Muse's Jukebox is coming up to take you all the way to midnight here on Montana Public Radio.

0: 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A guy running a pizza shop, a bodybuilder making self-help videos in the park, a woman whose boyfriend loves the Iranian regime, and she does not. Living through war and a blackout. That's this week.
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This is Muse's Jukebox. I am your host, Brian Ramirez. I'm going to be with you until midnight tonight, and I got a really cool playlist of nighttime music for you. So I'm going to start off from their newest album called Touch. This is the band Tortoise. Enjoy. Enjoy.

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0: 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My name is Brian Ramirez. Thanks for tuning into MTPR. Started off the set with Tortoise from their newest album, Touch. I played the song Night Gang. After that was Slow Dive from their most recent album, Everything Is Alive. I played the song Andalusia Plays. Then Eddie Chacon after that with a Laraji remix of the song Outside from Eddie Chacon's first album, Pleasure, Joy, and Happiness. After that was This Is Lorelei from the album Box for Buddy, Box for Star. I played the song Perfect Hand. Then it was Parquet Courts with the song Back to Earth from their album Wide Awake. And then we wrapped it up with Robin Hitchcock from the Mossy Liquor album of Outtakes and Prototypes. I played the song Beautiful Queen. We're going to take a short break, and then we'll be right back with some more Muses Jukebox. Stick around for more music.
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2: 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I'm Jad Abumrad. I've always thought, frankly, that obituaries were a little bit snoozy. 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

0: Thanks for tuning in to MTPR tonight. This is Muse's Jukebox. I'm your host, Brian Ramirez. Started off the set with White Fence from their most recent album that just dropped a week ago called Orange. I played the song Unread Books. After that was the Alalas from their Zuma 85 album. I played the song Pattern. Then I played the Magic Castles from their newest album that just came out called Realized. I played the title track. Then it was Woods with a song called Good Night. After that was Babe Rainbow from the Organic Band album. I played the song Fantastic Landscapes. Then we ended the set with Spaceman 3 with Feel So Good from the album Forged Prescriptions. All right, we're going to take another break. So stick around for more Muse's Jukebox.
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0: This is Muse's Jukebox. My name's Brian Ramirez. We started off the set with Stereo Lab from their newest album, Instant Holograms on Metal Film. I played the song Immortal Hands. Then it was Water From Your Eyes from the album It's a Beautiful Place. I played the song Playing Classics. Then it was Mac DeMarco from the Saladay's album. I played his song Chamber of Reflection. Then it was The Sea and Cake from their last or most recent album called Any Day. I played the song These Falling Arms. White Denim just dropped a new album called 13. I played the song Drive Trucks. Then it was The Fresh and Onlys that wrapped up the set from the House of Spirits album. I played the song Animal of One. All right, another break is at hand. And yeah, we'll get back to some more music. So stay with me. This is Muse's Jukebox on Montana Public Radio.
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All right, it is time to wrap up Muse's Jukebox because we are upon the midnight hour. My name is Brian Ramirez. Hopefully you enjoyed the set. You can check out mtpr.org for the playlist. I started that set off with the band Ghost from Japan, from their album Hypnotic Underworld off of Drag City Records. I played the song Feed. Then I did two by Elton Goon, two songs that originally appear on the album On, Sad Olap Gulmadin, and then Semelin. After that was Kendra Smith, originally from Opal and from the Dream Syndicate. She put a solo EP out back in the late 80s called The Guild of Temporal Adventures. I played the song The Stars Are in Your Eyes. Then it was Galaxy 500 with King of Spain from the album Today. Then we ended the set with the most recent album by Reservoir with Matt Gold, a song called Horizon from the album of the same title. Thank you so much for tuning in. Hopefully you enjoyed the set. This is a lot of fun to put together as usual. Very dreamy and very nighttime. This is Muse's Jukebox. My name is Brian Ramirez. Appreciate you tuning in.

Sasha Bell, membership manager at Montana Public Radio. KUMS, White Sulphur Springs. 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KPJH, Polson. 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KDWG, Dillon. KEUK, Eureka. 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

0: BBC News with Fiona MacDonald. The US says it will withdraw 5,000 of its troops from Germany as a rift widens between the two countries. The move comes amid a spat between President Donald Trump and the German Chancellor Friedrich Merz over the war with Iran. Peter Bowes is in Washington.
1: The withdrawal probably is more symbolic than strategic. It is likely, I think, to raise more questions amongst allies about Washington's long-term commitment to NATO, and it could be seen as weakening deterrence against Russia. At the same time, the other argument is that the Pentagon may say, well, it's all about flexibility, shifting forces to where they're most needed. That's certainly what their statement seems to imply. But Germany is a key logistics hub, and a reduction in forces could risk slowing response times if there's a crisis.
0: President Trump has written to the leaders of the House and Senate, insisting hostilities with Iran have been terminated, meaning he doesn't require congressional authorization for the war. US law requires Congress to approve any military action lasting more than 60 days. Both countries have been blockading sea traffic in and around the Gulf, despite the lull in fighting. The UN Refugee Agency has warned that the increased cost of shipping due to the war in the Middle East is impacting the delivery of aid to refugees in the wider region and Africa. The agency said shipping rates from key supply sourcing countries had increased by nearly a fifth. The UN spokeswoman, Carlotta Wolf, said this crisis had generated far-reaching ripple effects well beyond the region.
2: In Kenya, where one of UNHCR's global stockpiles is located, a recent fuel price increase of around 15% triggered delays and reduced truck availability for shipments to Ethiopia, the Democratic Republic of the Congo, and South Sudan, which collectively host over 16 million people forced to flee.
0: Cuba has condemned fresh sanctions by the US, calling them collective punishment against the Cuban people. The foreign minister, Bruno Rodriguez, said the measures were illegal and abusive and that Washington would not intimidate them. On Friday, Donald Trump said he would impose new sanctions against those operating in the energy, defence, financial or security sectors of Cuba's economy. Will Grant is our Cuba correspondent.
3: The truth is that this will be focused at squeezing the economy further, forcing sanctions, and simply making it more uncomfortable for any entity, any individual who intends to do business with the Cuban government. People are very, very tired at this situation. They don't want to be on a constant hostile footing with the United States. They feel like their own government has failed to invest in time with the crumbling infrastructure and so on, particularly in the energy sector. And yes, it remains extremely bleak on the island.
0: BBC News.
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thinking where it's at is not where it's at there. 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It's like, it's, you know, I mean, jazz.

0: Jimi Hendrix wrapping it up with All Along the Watchtower. And the theme this morning may not be evident, but Dave Mason was involved in every song we've heard so far. All Along the Watchtower, he played acoustic guitar behind Jimmy's electric, and he was part of a couple tunes on the Electric Ladyland sessions. A few tracks back, we heard Crosstown Traffic, and he did backing vocals on that as well. We started with two tracks from the Spencer Davis group. First, Gimme Some Lovin', and then I'm a Man. American releases that compiled tracks from their first three LPs as well as a couple singles. And I'm a Man was a new track for that album. Dave Mason did backing vocals on several songs across the Spencer Davis group's catalog. And Stevie Winwood was the young singer and organ player in the Spencer Davis group. So Winwood and Dave Mason went on to form Traffic. So we heard a couple Traffic tunes as well. First, from their debut album, Mr. Fantasy, we heard Giving to You, the track that took out the original British version of that album. And then the opening track from their second LP, the eponymous Traffic, and You Can All Join In. Then Crosstown Traffic, and sandwiched in between the Hendrix tunes, the Rolling Stones' Street Fighting Man. And Dave Mason played shahai and bass drum. You can really prominently hear that bass drum on Street Fighting Man, and that is not one of the Rolling Stones. It's Dave Mason. I'm John Arvish. This is Freeforms. 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

0: right. Thank you.
1: From the great live recording, Dave Mason is alive. That was Look at You, Look at Me. We started with Sad and Deep as You from Dave Mason's Alone Together, his first album as a leader, Away from Traffic. Then Traffic, a very, very brief return to Traffic for the album Welcome to the Canteen. Several different live sessions, and Mason, one thing I read said he was only with them for 6 shows on that return in 1971, but shouldn't have took more than you gave. Joe Cocker, his debut with A Little Help from My Friends from April of 1969, covering the great Feeling All Right. Then George Harrison, All Things Must Pass. A lot of people involved in the sessions for that triple album, and Dave Mason was one of them. There's not a lot about who played on what track except for the jam sessions. And so we heard Thanks for the Pepperoni from the last album of that triple album, George Harrison's Apple Jam. Then Delaney and Bonnie on tour with Eric Clapton and Dave Mason, and covering a Dave Mason tune, Only You and Know and I Know. One more set still to come. I'm John Arvish. This is Freeforms on Montana Public Radio.
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